0: Kerry Worthington with ABC News. Senior ministers are scrambling to settle an internal fight over Middle East policy as federal Labor prepares for the final day of its national conference. Here's National Affairs correspondent Jane Norman.
1: Labor has already strengthened its language on Israel in its national policy platform with additional sections opposing illegal settlements and settler violence. But MP Ed Husic wants the party to go further, agitating for a debate on the conference floor today. So far, the three-day conference has been a largely subdued affair, with almost every policy argument settled behind closed doors. Dozens of amendments to the party's platform have passed, including a beefed-up position on gambling, a push for state-owned renewable energy projects, and extending compulsory super to under-18s. Jane Norman, ABC News, Adelaide.
0: The US military says it's fired on a merchant vessel that was trying to breach its blockade of Iranian ports. US Central Command says the MT Levine was disabled in the Gulf of Oman after the ship tried to run the blockade at least four times. It's the second commercial ship to be attacked by the US since it reimposed its blockade following the collapse of the Memorandum of Understanding with Tehran. Spain has declared a national emergency and tens of thousands of people have been ordered to evacuate their homes as wildfires rage in Europe. Cyan Valence reports from London.
2: Scorching temperatures are fueling wildfires across Europe, with tens of thousands of people forced to evacuate in Spain, Italy and in France, where hundreds of people in the south of the country were left with no choice but to escape by boat as the fire approached. Now, there are several blazes burning across France, including in Cap Ferret, which is one of the country's top holiday destinations. France's neighbours are battling enormous wildfires too. Spain has declared a national emergency. That's the first time that measure has been used for a wildfire.
0: A strong earthquake struck the central North Island of New Zealand. GeoNet says the severe magnitude 5.9 quake happened around 5 kilometres southwest of Tumuranui before 5 a.m. local time. The quake was reportedly felt across much of the North Island, including Auckland and as far as the top of the south. US President Donald Trump has arrived at a rescheduled White House correspondents' dinner in Washington, D.C. after a gunman disrupted the event in April. The White House says he'll deliver a unifying but vicious speech, as our America's editor John Lyons reports.
3: Donald Trump's view is that he has a captive audience. We know that he despises a lot of the media. He calls them fake news, the traditional legacy media. This is Donald Trump's chance to look them in the eye and say and do and tell them whatever he wants to. Now, a lot of them are used to it because he often sort of attacks and bags the media. But I think tonight this is his chance to actually really unload on them and name people if need be. The Caitlin Collinses from CNN, there's a lot of people there who he really wants to sort of get square with.
0: Member states of the International Criminal Court have voted to remove the Global Tribunal's chief prosecutor after allegations of sexual misconduct were made against him. The BBC's Anna Holligan reports.
4: Created to hold the world's most powerful to account, the ICC has found its own leader making headlines. Allegations of sexual misconduct against Mr. Khan first surfaced inside the court in May 2024. A disciplinary investigation led its oversight body to conclude that he had engaged in an improper sexual relationship with a junior staff member, a finding he strongly denies. Now the court's 125 member states have decided to end his term. His supporters say Mr. Khan has been put under additional scrutiny after he issued arrest warrants for Israeli leaders over alleged war crimes in Gaza, although the allegations predate those. Israeli officials have been quick to welcome his dismissal.
0: Jenna Forrester has won two medals on a triumphant opening day of competition for Australia's Dolphins at the Commonwealth Games in Glasgow. Forrester claimed bronze in the women's 400-metre freestyle before winning one of her nation's six gold medals of the day in the 200-metre backstroke less than an hour later. Forrester says she was solely focused on getting to the wall during her second swim of the day.
5: Honestly, I was just trying to get my hand on the wall. In the backstroke, it's definitely really hard to see where everyone else is in the field, so I wasn't really thinking too much about where I was coming. I was just trying to keep my rate up, hold my water, and yeah, I managed to get on the wall first.
0: That's the latest ABC News. You can get more news at abc.net.au.
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0: to work out where they are. I mean, you know, as we mentioned before, basically there's a lot of, you know, secrets around the technology and no one wants to give away too much to, I guess, remove their advantage, really. So, yeah.
1: So do we have any real way to know if we are getting meaningfully closer to having quantum computers? You know, I rely on research coming out of institutions, coming out of universities. And
0: PsiQuantum was mentioned before. They, for a long time, were saying 2027. Now they're saying 2030. So these timelines are changing and shifting all the time. It's very hard to work out where they are. I mean, you know, as we mentioned before, basically there's a lot of secrets around the technology, and no one wants to give away too much to, I guess, remove their advantage, really. So, yeah.
1: So do we have any real way to know if we are getting meaningfully closer to having quantum computers?

delivered. And we also did a semiotic analysis where we looked at the use of symbols and signs on the placards to try to understand young people's visual literacy. And the most commonly utilised symbol was Earth, but it was used in lots of different ways. And I think what that really does is speak to a global vernacular that connects a striker in Melbourne with a striker in Paris, that they understand that climate action is a global issue and that there's a community aspect to that. And we also looked at the use of text on the signs. We tracked how often people said we and how often people said I. And we showed up double the amount delivered. And we also did a semiotic analysis where we looked at the use of symbols and signs on the placards to try to understand young people's visual literacy. And the most commonly utilised symbol was Earth, but it was used in lots of different ways. And I think what that really does is speak to a global vernacular that connects a striker in Melbourne with a striker in Paris, that they

0: climbing Thomas J. His face hurts. And where is his glasses? He can't see without his glasses. Put his glasses on. Put on his glasses. He was going to be an acrobat.
1: He's gone, sweetheart. He's gone.
2: That famous scene is getting a second life online. It's one of many popular fan edits of favourite films that are being posted to social media. Other clips show scenes from films like Bridge to Terabithia.

0: tracks. And when we asked him about the sound...
1: This is the very distinct sound that everybody talks about.
2: Well, he knew about it.
1: Yeah.
0: And not only that, he's a musician.
1: Actually, I was a musician way before I was an engineer.
0: What?
1: Funny enough, in a couple of hours, I'm going to have to leave you, if you're not bored to death by this story, to practice with a band. We're giving a concert in a couple of days in Montreal.
3: What's your band and what do you play?
1: Yeah, actually, we play very... quirky, bizarre, funny French song that you would not understand, but they're quite funny.
0: Fox. And when we asked him about the sound...
1: This is the very distinct sound that everybody talks about.
2: Well, he knew about it.
1: Yeah.
0: And not only that, he's a musician.
1: Actually, I was a musician way before I was an engineer.
0: What?
1: Funny enough, in a couple of hours, I'm going to have to leave you, if you're not bored to death by this story, to practice with a band. We're giving a concert in a couple of days in Montreal.

Now, a true story though, true story. A couple of years after, we were using the same technology for the Long Island Railroad. Mm-hmm. The M7 from Long Island, the traction package is made by Mitsubishi Electronics. And the guys from Melco, Mitsubishi Electronic Corporation, had figured out that this thing could sing. And the demonstration they always do with their inverter is that they make it sing the ode to the joy, you know,

0: All right, I hope you got your high heels on. I was going to mention a brand name then. That would have been a problem on the ABC, but you get where I'm going. It's got to be a luxury brand. You can insert whatever brands or whatever articles of clothing you like, but that's what you better be wearing today for The Minefield, where we try to negotiate the ethical and moral dilemmas of modern life. Waleed Ali is my name. Scott Stevens is my ultra-excited co-host as we delve into something that I, more than anything else, I just love the vision of Scott watching the film that we're about to discuss today in our Not Quite a Book Club. Hello, Scott. How'd you go?
1: Well, let me say two things. Yep. Firstly, thank you, Tom and Angie, for suggesting this. To loyal listeners, I've met one of them. You've met both. They hit you up with the idea, and here we are.
0: I know.
1: That's the kind of service that we provide on this, your ABC.
0: That's right. As long as you're hanging around inner city markets or something.
1: That's right. Exactly.
0: Yes. Okay. So let me say one other thing. Stand-up comedy, which was quite a milestone.
1: Yeah.
0: What was this like for you?
1: Let me also say the movie works on just about every conceivable level.
0: Yep.
1: And I hate it.
0: What? You hate the movie?
1: Yeah. But for all sorts of strange reasons, which is not to say it's not well done, it's not well acted, but the sense of emptiness that it leaves me with, maybe it's a feature, not a bug, but yeah.
0: Well, the movie we are talking about is The Devil Wears Prada.
1: That's right.
0: We are hoping you've done your homework. I think it's great fun, this particular homework.

0: think.
1: You've got a new one?
0: Yeah, we have a new little boy. He's only a month old now. And my daughter, who's nearly four. I mean, they've just reconfigured my world in so many ways. And this song is certainly about that. The last verse, I remember writing this song with my daughter playing literally under the piano while I was writing it. And she's seeped through into this record quite a lot, yeah. I think.
1: All the more reason to use the piano, I think, if you can have your daughter play underneath it while you work.
0: Yeah, no, it's a beautiful thing.
1: Finn, thank you very much. Very good.
0: Now, I think I've...
1: You've got a new one.
0: Yeah, we have a new little boy. He's only a month old now. And my daughter, who's nearly four. I mean, they've just reconfigured my world in so many ways. And this song is certainly about that. The last verse, I remember writing this song with my daughter playing literally under the piano.

0: High Hopes, that's The Vales, and Finn Andrews was my guest. The Vales are in Sydney and Melbourne on the 20th and 21st of August, and the new album is called Fragile World. And the world may be fragile, but the music show marches on. Next time, the latest in our series, Music Now and Then, and we will be speaking to the composer Lisa Lim. She has a new production of her opera, The Oresteia, coming to the stage in Sydney, and we'll sit down for a chat about her music now and then.
1: Okay, let's do it.
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0: I guess I'm still, you know, and a lot of people don't know I live here because they're like, well, but I've seen your work. I'm like, but I think being here has given me that breathing space, you know, which we don't often get as Black followers working in the media when we are in Australia.
1: Well, I just really appreciate your energy and your time, juggling the time difference to speak to us. So appreciate your journalism and really want to acknowledge the power of your work in being able to bring into the light things that people in the community have had to live with in darkness. So thank you.

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5: Away is up next, and tonight you'll trace the flow of connection between freshwater and sea countries with Darug artist Billy Bain as he reflects on his new exhibition, By the River. It's Billy's first ever solo exhibition in a state gallery, and the first time a Darug artist has had a solo show at the Art Gallery of New South Wales. That's all coming up on Away, but right now, it's time for the news.

0: ABC News with Andrew Kaloupas. A man and a woman have been shot by police in an incident in far north Queensland. Police were called to an address in Mount Sheridan, a suburb of Cairns, just after 5 p.m. Saturday, following reports of a man armed with knives. They say they attempted to engage with him before he was shot by officers. A female member of the public was also shot during the incident. Both have been taken to Cairns Hospital and are in a stable condition. Competitors at Russia's National Athletic Championships have been forced to seek shelter because of a Ukrainian drone and missile attack threat. Here's Tim Wharton.
1: Russia's

0: I love getting graphic tees from thrift stores too.
1: Me too.
0: Because they have that pre-loved look.
1: Always great when you can find an old band shirt.
0: Oh yeah. I love it. I also, because most of them, like my favorite bands, I'm too young to have seen them live. So then I can find like an official piece of merch. I'm like, this was at the concert.
1: What's your favorite band tee that you've ever found?
0: I'm probably going to have to say, when I was 11, I was a huge Green Day fan. I still like them, but I found a t-shirt from one of their albums. I love getting graphic tees from thrift stores too.
1: Me too.
0: Because they have that pre-loved look.
1: Always great when you can find an old band shirt.
0: Oh yeah, I love it. I also, because most of them, like my favorite bands, I'm too young to.

0: ABC News with Andrew Kaloupas. Two people have been shot by police in an incident in Cairns in Queensland's far north. Here's Patricia Tiano.
1: Police were called to an address in Mount Sheridan, a suburb of Cairns, just after 5 p.m. on Saturday, following reports of a man armed with knives. They say they attempted to engage with the man before officers drew their firearms and shot at him. A female member of the public was also shot during the incident. The Queensland Ambulance Service says the man and woman have been taken to Cairns Hospital and both are in a stable condition. Officers say there's no ongoing threat to the public and an investigation into the incident is underway. This comes less than 24 hours after a police officer was shot by an alleged gunman who was later found dead on the Fraser Coast.
0: Federal Labor MP Ed Husic says he was surprised that the energy factional power brokers applied to prevent open debate on Middle East policy at the party's national conference in Adelaide. Mr. Husic was forced to withdraw a drafted amendment to toughen Labor's stance on Israel, sparking criticism of the party's internal culture. Delegates instead voted to adopt positions on Israel, Palestine and Hamas that broadly align with the Albanese government's current view. Mr. Husic says the party has become too reluctant to openly disagree and that discussion is essential.
2: I have been surprised at the extraordinary amount of energy that has been applied.

0: position like that? Has it changed your perspective, what you've discovered?
1: It has. A lot of people say to me, well, you must have an advance directive then. You know, you must have written down what you want to happen during that situation. And actually, quite the contrary. It's convinced me that an advance directory is not what I need, because what I think I want to happen to me, should I be unfortunate enough to end up in a coma or a vegetative state, I now know is probably not what I'll want when I get into that situation. And we know this from talking to patients who've recovered. We know this from patients who've been able to communicate while in these situations. And I think while most people will say...
0: You're in a position like that. Has it changed your perspective, what you've discovered?
1: It has. A lot of people say to me, well, you must have an advance directive then. You know, you must have written down what you want to happen during that situation. And actually, quite the contrary. It's convinced me that an advance directory is not what I need, because what I think I want to happen to me, should I be unfortunate enough to end up in a coma or a vegetative

profound and thought-provoking stuff. Adrian Owen, our titan of science this week. And Adrian's latest book, Think Before You Think, which explores much more of what we've just been discussing, is out from August 2026, so be sure to give that a look. This is ABC Radio National. You've been listening to The Naked Scientists. I'm Chris Smith, and from all of us here at the team, thanks for listening, and until next time, goodbye.

0: the wrong platform to be raising such an issue, especially when it comes to regional institutions.
1: Vanuatu government spokesman Kieri Manassa speaking to our reporter Lily Rose Wellwell. Finally, amid a cost of living crunch, people in Samoa are paying more for vital medicines after stocks ran low at public hospitals and they were forced to turn to private pharmacies. The health minister says it's the result of the previous government's failure to settle debts with overseas suppliers. Here's Samoa reporter Adele Fruin.
2: This isn't the first time Samoa's health system has faced challenges. From a shortage of doctors and nurses to much-needed hospital building repairs, and most recently in the spotlight, a shortage of medicines. That's having a big impact on people like father of six, Mo'autasi Kirifisua.
3: I was diagnosed with heart problems in 2023, and since then I've been taking heart medication. At that time, I was fortunate to receive all my medicines from the hospital pharmacy for only 5 tala, thanks to the support and care provided by the doctors, and they told me my medications will continue and not cease. But now the situation has become much harder because of the high cost of medicine. I can no longer get all my prescriptions from the hospital pharmacy for 5 tala. Instead, I have to buy them from private pharmacies, where the same prescriptions now cost more than 200 tala.
2: The 52-year-old says the availability of vital medicines began declining a few years ago, but the situation has gotten a lot worse.
3: In 2023,
1: the availability of medicines began to decline. At first, 3 types of medicine were available, while 4 were missing. Over time, only 2 could be found, while 5 were out of stock. Now it has reached the point where just 1 medicine is available and the rest are not. And that 1 medicine is found, but the 6 are not available, and they are quite expensive.
2: Samoa's Health Minister, Pa'aoao Saluma Loalofipo, says the situation has improved recently, with supplies being sourced from Fiji.
4: When we came into power 9 months ago, 104 medicines were scarce. But now, only 9 are scarce, and we're still looking for. This means there has been some improvement, and we have support from Fiji, which now serves as Samoa's emergency backup. Whenever medicines run out, Fiji is contacted. Just last week, an official shipment arrived from Fiji worth more than 100,000 Fijian dollars in medicines and medical supplies.
2: Prime Minister Lauriel Maliadopoulos and Tevo Fosu-Schmidt told Parliament the shortage is only affecting local hospitals, but private pharmacies are well stocked. The health minister says private pharmacies have also helped out by supplying medications to the local hospital.
4: My advice to our nation is this. Life is like fishing. Some days are calm, some are stormy. There are times of sunshine and there are times of rain. I will not hide the truth. If medicines are not available, then they are not available. It is the government's duty to provide them, though at times resources are limited. If only we produce medicines locally, but our hope is that medicines will always be available.
2: Minister Va'aoao says his government has cleared around half of the 12 million tala debt owed to suppliers.
4: The government does not feel that it should point fingers, but records show that since 2020, debts have accumulated and we're still paying them off. It is the responsibility of any government to meet these obligations. We cannot ignore them. We are all Samoans and we must ensure that our debts are paid.
2: But former Prime Minister, now opposition leader, Tulaepa Dr. Sailele Malilingoi, says the government should take responsibility.
5: It's the CEO's duty to settle the debt. Why hasn't it been paid? If it isn't, the hospital will face severe medicine shortages and also supplies for patients.
2: Meanwhile, people like Mo'autasi Kirifisua aren't interested in the blame game. He just wants the government to ensure he can get the medicine he needs at a reasonable price.
1: The word love, as spoken of in the Bible, I believe that if the country's leaders, especially the Minister of Health, have it, I know this will inspire them to restock the pharmacies. That report from Adele Fruin. And that's it from Pacific Review. I'm Liam Fox. Thanks for listening. And do join us again at the same time next week for more news and views from around the Pacific.
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4: Welcome to ABC Rewind. In September 1999, just weeks after Vladimir Putin becomes Prime Minister, four bombs blew up four apartment buildings across Russia. The bombs exploded in the middle of the night, killing hundreds of people. Putin and the apartment bombs returns to the story with the reporters who were there on the ground. What did they get right first time around? And in the chaos and confusion of unfolding events, what did they miss? In episode 5, The Investigator, a former KGB investigator steps forward, risking everything to get to the truth about the 1999 bombs.
5: It's early morning in Moscow, 2008, just before 5 a.m. It's quiet, not much happening on Kashirska Highway, a street in a working-class neighbourhood on the edge of the city. But that's about to change. In a few minutes, dozens of people will emerge from the shadows, carrying candles and red carnations. Because it was here, on this spot, 9 years ago to the day, on the 13th of September 1999, that an apartment block exploded while people slept in their beds. Over 90 people killed. Newspapers at the time described the scene. How after the explosion, the only trace of the families who'd lived there were children's toys, drifting in pools of mud. This was the third of the four apartment bombs that killed some 300 people in just 2 weeks. And every year since, families of those who died come back. They stand here in the half-light to remember. And among them this year is an American journalist.
6: Let's join the dots to you getting to Moscow in 2008. Perhaps you can introduce that bit of the story for us.
7: Well, I had covered the first Chechen war in 95 for the New York Times Magazine.
5: This is journalist Scott Anderson.
7: After that story, I became very interested in what was happening in Chechnya and the series of apartment building bombings in which several hundred people had been killed, and it was blamed on the Chechens. And for me, there was something right away that didn't make sense. I think when you look at a story like this, what you always have to first think about is motive. And what motive did the Chechens have to do this?
5: As Scott sees it, the Chechens had got a peace deal at the end of the first Chechen war. Russian soldiers had left their country. So why would they stir things up again?
7: It just didn't make any sense to me. And finally, in 2008, watching Vladimir Putin's rise to power, I thought, I want to go back and investigate this story.
5: And that's how Scott finds himself on this street at dawn, here to find answers. It's now just after 5 a.m. At the site of the former apartment building, Scott can see a couple of police cars. Nothing else.
7: It had blown up at 5:03 a.m. So I went at that exact time, and then all of a sudden, maybe two dozen people, civilians, walked up to this memorial for the bombing victims. They laid some wreaths, they lit some candles, they said some prayers, and then they left, being watched over by the police the whole time. And there was one elderly man who was kind of apart from them, very upset, very emotional. He would leave, and then he would come back. And he did this maybe three or four times.
5: Eventually, Scott decides to follow him.
7: I wanted to get his personal story. And it turned out that his daughter and grandson and son-in-law had all been killed in the bombing.
5: Wow.
7: And he said, you know, they blame this on the Chechens, but that's a lie. Everybody knows the FSB did it.
5: Scott tries to interview him, but the man gets upset, says he can't talk in front of the police. So Scott asks if they can talk another time.
7: And he said, yes, I'll talk to you. That's fine. I'll tell you what I know.

0: Vice President J.D. Vance, who is Catholic, and others in the Trump administration to say that war in Iran is a just war, or, you know, wars can be just, and therefore the Pope's criticism of the war should be questioned. Of course, the Pope is an Augustinian who knows St. Augustine's thought incredibly closely and has been pretty clear that the war in Iran is not a just war, and several of his closest advisors in the US, cardinals, have said the same thing. And then on the broader political landscape, St. Augustine talked about two things. He talked about the city of God and the city of man and the tensions between the two. For some in the US, the teachings of Augustine, particularly around the city of God, are used as a resource, you could say, to push an idea that the state should become more explicitly moral, more explicitly Christian, through the ideas of Augustine often being cited, a certain reading of Augustine. There should be a more explicitly moral state, and the Catholic Church should play a stronger role in that.
1: Yeah,
0: I would say that Leo would question that reading of Augustine.
1: Well, you say quite explicitly in the book that Leo is not out to rebuild Christendom, this idea of a Christian global empire, although I've no doubt that as Pope he'd like more people to be Christians and specifically more people to be Catholics. How does he envisage, though, Catholic social teaching seeping into public life? Because I don't think he would resile from that desire, would he?
0: No, absolutely not. And the question here is Christian nationalism. I think that's what he is opposed to. The idea of rebuilding Christendom is not, in his understanding, something that the church would get behind, because there's a number of factors. First of all, the separation of church and state is something that the Catholic Church, broadly speaking, supports after the reforms of the Second Vatican Council. The argument for Leo is that, yes, he wants a more moral world, he wants more Christian influence in politics, but that doesn't mean the church assuming power. Those are very different things. I think it is quite ironic. You have an American pope holding up some of these ideas around multinationalism, the separation of church and state. It is ironic because the first Catholic president of the United States, President Kennedy, had to give a speech where he said he, as a Catholic, would not take orders from bishops or the pope, from church hierarchy. And now we have some in the US political scene who are actually saying, well, we do need a bit more of a hierarchical or Catholic influence running the state.
1: Yeah.
0: Whereas you have a pope saying, actually, no, we need to maintain these church-state separation and the democratic order.
1: One specific area, though, Christopher, where I think he wants the Catholic Church's social teaching to seep into public debate is this idea of a consistent life ethic. He maintains the Catholic Church's strong sanction against abortion in most circumstances, and he's very orthodox on these things like surrogacy and gender ideology and same-sex marriage. But tell me about this idea of a consistent

0: Thanks to producer Mandy Roberts and Harvey O'Sullivan. I'm Andrew West. Join us again for the Religion and Ethics Report.
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3: It's coming up to 7 o'clock on Sunday Extra. Julian Morrow with you on the show today. What do India's largest protests in a decade and the satirical cockroach party behind them reveal about Gen Z's discontent with Narendra Modi? I'll speak with the biographer of the woman who popularised astrology in the 1960s. But how do you write a biography of someone who believed that they were 400 years old? And on the year that made me, Liverpool soccer superstar Craig Johnson is our guest. That's Sunday Extra, right after the news.

0: a parliament took place, we didn't hear a single word from the Prime Minister. All we had was his remarks in a closed meeting of the BJP parliamentary party, which were then relayed by a minister. Now we have tweets saying that he owes the students justice and that he will establish fast-track courts to look at the cases of the actual accused responsible for the paper leaks. But that is still a myopic view of a way of addressing the student demands. The student demands are of accountability. It doesn't end or begin with this one paper leak. It's about the wider system in the government where nobody has been seen to take responsibility for their failures. And that's something we've seen throughout his term in government. There may be policy U-turns, but there is never any accountability. If ministers have resigned, such as the health minister after the coronavirus pandemic, it's been a while after the actual event. It's never been in response to public pressure. It's always been on Prime Minister Modi's terms because he sees resignations as an acknowledgement of weakness.
1: Your role at UCLED is the South Asia senior analyst. And I wondered, Pearl, if you see any similarities between these protests in India and other Gen Z protest movements across South Asia.
0: No, of course, it's the monsoon of discontent. We had the Bangladesh protests 2 years ago, Nepal last year, South India now, and the issues are the same. It's countries' economies failing to meet the aspirations of the young people who think they've done everything right, and then the system fails them, and the politicians or the political class is unable to tap into it. But what's interesting and similar in India, as was in Bangladesh and Nepal, was that movements change, protest demands change, and how governments respond matters a lot. In Bangladesh also, there were protests which started peacefully, and then it was the police's crackdown which made it into a wider anti-government movement. And that is similar to what we are seeing in India. The anger is now against the government's response and against their inability to listen to people rather than the actual demand, which is now, yes, it's a demand, but it's become a lot bigger. And so a lot of cards are in the government's hands in how it chooses to deal with the protests, whether it has learned the lessons from its neighboring countries. I mean, Sheikh Hasina is living in exile in Delhi, so the BJP government knows how not to deal with protests, but we shall see if they've learned those lessons.
1: Pearl, thank you so much for joining us on Sunday Extra.
0: Thank you.
2: That was Pearl Pandya, South Asia senior analyst at ACLED. Reacting to the news of the education minister's resignation, Pearl says that it will force a new level of accountability expectations on the Modi government going all the way to the top. Of course, as she said, the next national elections in India aren't till 2029, which is a long way away. But India's most populous state, Uttar Pradesh, which is ruled by the BJP, has elections next year. So that now looms as a major test of whether opposition parties can capitalise on the youth protest movement. It remains to be seen whether the CJP will become a formal political party. Pearl thinks it's more likely to remain a pressure group, saying it's hard for such movements to hack India's electoral system, which has happened before but is very difficult. So watch this space. And there is a longer version of that interview with Pearl Pandya on ABC Listen. This is Julian Morrow with you on Sunday Extra, and it's 24 minutes past 7. When the Australian Labor Party turned 100 back in 1991, one of the ways the centenary was marked was with the publication of a commissioned history by our next guest, Ross McMullen. It was called The Light on the Hill, the Australian Labor Party, 1891 to 1991. And while for Labor supporters, the light's still on the hill, of course, a lot of water has gone under the bridge since that year. So in 2026, Ross McMullen is releasing a new edition of The Light on the Hill. Ross describes the book as telling the story of Australia's oldest and most resilient and significant political party through the people who shaped it. A former cabinet minister in the Keating, Rudd and Gillard governments, John Faulkner, is quoted on the cover calling it a Labor history without peer. The new chapter of The Light on the Hill covers the years 1991 to 2024, so that's 33 years in 40 pages, which gives you a sense of the scale of the challenge. But the man who's done it is Ross McMullen. He joins us on Sunday Extra now. Welcome, Ross.
3: Good morning, Julian.
2: Ross, the book is a commissioned history. Out of interest, in the second edition, what editorial constraints, if any, does that place on your work?
3: It was commissioned initially. in the 1980s.

0: 80s for the 1991 centenary history, but this time round, I initiated it.
1: Aha. Uh-huh.
0: I said, what about expanding it? And the ALP said, yes, go for your life. And so I did.
1: You frame the new edition with the victory of the Albanese government at the last election. And one of the questions you ask is, has there ever been a more spectacular triumph in the Australian Labor Party's long history? If we were to ask ourselves that question now, Ross, what are the contenders for Labor's most spectacular win? And what's your verdict on which Labor victory wins?
0: The standout ones are 1910, 1943 and last year. 1972 and 93 were special, but 72, Gough was expected to win. And Keating's upset in 1993 was fantastic, but I think the other three are just ahead of them. 1910, we've forgotten all this, but early on, Australian Labor was leading the world, and this was spectacularly confirmed with the 1910 election. It's forgotten now that the first 10 years of federal politics, no one had a majority throughout that decade in the lower or upper house. And yet Labor broke through in 1910 with such a spectacular win that they had very good majorities in both houses. So that was pretty special. 1943, Curtin won a marvellous victory during World War II at the time when he was leading the country in a way that was perceived as very high standard. And then last year's election, I reckon, comes second to 1943. The way I rate them is that 1943 had a slightly higher proportion of the lower house seats that Labor ended up winning, which puts it slightly ahead of last year. But the thing about last year that was so special was that it was such a transformation from what was expected not long earlier. I mean, you had Nikki Savva saying not long before that Albo should think about retiring. And even if Labor manages somehow to scrape home, he should retire anyway. Now, what happened instead of that was the second largest proportion of lower house seats ever won by the Labor Party in the entire history of Australian federal politics. An extraordinary turnaround.
1: The new chapter covers the years 1991 to 2024, and one of the dominant themes is the impact of showdowns in the federal leadership. You start with the transition from Hawke to Keating, and of course, the toxic leadership ructions between Kevin Rudd and Julia Gillard were the dominant theme of the Rudd-Gillard-Rudd years. Looking with the historian's perspective, how do you compare those two leadership showdowns, Ross?
0: Well, I think the key difference was the unexpectedness of the change from Rudd to Gillard. To the average political follower, other than sort of inside specialists, or even to inside specialists, this sort of happened out of nowhere. There was this overnight transformation and run-on in terms of support that suddenly emerged for Gillard, and Rudd, as a result, resigned in caucus the next morning. The average elector had no idea of what was coming. The contrast with Hawke and Keating, of course, is that Keating had already challenged 6 months earlier, very public. He'd been on telly saying why caucus should pick him, and there was a rerun 6 months later.
1: You describe the Gillard challenge to Kevin Rudd's leadership as one day of upheaval that blighted the Federal Labor Party for more than a decade. I think it's fair to say that overall your analysis places more blame on Julia Gillard than Kevin Rudd. Why do you think that really responsibility for that decade runs with Julia Gillard when many of the internal accounts of the first Rudd government were that it had become extremely dysfunctional?
0: It's very important for the historian, as I see it, to remain even-handed. So when writing about events within the ALP, it's important that the story doesn't feel like it's written by some kind of factional warrior. And my treatment of the Gillard-Rudd challenge is very much consistent with that. What I would say, though, is that Gillard herself and a lot of her supporters kept using the word spontaneous. or Shorten used the word spontaneous.

0: Where do I find money? So at the time, I had a good relationship with an old bloke from Newcastle. His name was David Hill. David Hill was running Channel 9 Sport. So he said, mate, I want you to come and work for Wide World of Sports. I said, can you pay me? Of course we can pay. I said, good. So that's what I did. I set off to Sydney and I got a job as a reporter stroke journalist. You're a journalist. Maybe I was just an insider of the sports business that knew the right questions to ask. That's what I was. So my job then was to tell stories about Australia's and the world's best ever sports people, you know, like Jeff Fenech when he was 4 times world champion, like Wally Lewis, like there was a guy called Martin Potter who was English, who won the world surfing championships. Vivian Richards was another one, the great West Indian cricketer. And you know, do you know, he played 3 sports for his country. He played cricket, soccer and basketball, all for Antigua. All sorts of stories about all sorts of brilliant sports people. And I loved it. I loved it. It was my joy. I just loved that life. And I thought, how lucky am I? And that's how I was able to then rebuild a life and be a proper human being rather than one fed by football. The joy I found in that was I thought, oh, this was my real job. You know, not playing soccer, not living in England. I'm happy now. What could possibly go wrong?
1: But as fate would have it, reporting sport for Wide World of Sports meant that before long, you had a terrible Liverpool-related sports story to cover because you went back to England after the Hillsborough disaster when 97 Liverpool supporters died in a crowd crush at an FA Cup semi-final on the 15th of April, 1989. Having retired so unexpectedly and left your famous life for a different life in Australia, it's very hard to imagine what it must have been like for you to go back amid such a dreadful tragedy. Could you speak to us a little about that experience?
0: On a weekend morning, I was out in my surfboard at Palm Beach, and all of a sudden there was people on the shore waving, saying, come in, come in. And I thought, maybe there's a shark out here or something. And they said, have you heard the news? They said, there's been a huge tragedy over in England. So I raced back home, and it was the same instinct and the same feeling when Mum phoned me about Faye. I said, I've got to get over there immediately. So I dropped everything and got on the first plane and went back. What really grabbed me was when I got to the airport, there was a picture on the front page, and there was 2 girls on the front page of that newspaper, and both of them were pushed against the wire fence where the crush was, and they were the first feeling all the crush of the rest of the crowd. And those were the 2 girls that I recognised. I knew who they were because every day they had come to the club, and they were always at the first at the club and the last to leave, getting autographs, getting signatures, getting photos. That just broke my heart. And similar to Faye, I said, I've got to get back. And that was it. Next thing I know, I was back at Liverpool. And yeah, that if you don't mind, I've got to cut off there because you can only say so much.
1: And Craig, you also went on to invent one of the most, if not the most famous football boot ever. That is the stuff of a standalone documentary in itself. I know that because it's already been made. And to this day, people are talking about The Predator. It's a long and amazing story. The Predator you developed laboriously over many years. It was then taken up by Adidas, went on to be worn by the likes of David Beckham, Zinedine Zidane, players in the most recent World Cup.
0: Jude Bellingham.
1: Yeah. After that, you also invented another boot, the Pig, it was known as, and that earned you a nomination for a British Design Award, but never actually went into production. So could you tell us a little bit about, looking back on it, why you think those two turned out differently?
0: The Predator and the Pig.
1: Yeah.
0: Well, the Pig was, if you like, the next generation of what the Predator was, because I'd spent 10, 12, 15 years on the Predator. When some kids in Avalon that was coaching, I taught them how to swerve the ball. I said, like a table tennis bat, kids, you got to grip the ball and make it swerve. They said, that's fine, Mr. Johnson, but it's raining and our boots are made of leather, not rubber. And I thought, bingo. I'd thought about this years earlier, but the kids reminded me, bingo. So it started pouring down. I rushed home and I got an old table tennis bat. I pulled the cover off it

0: That's unbelievable, it really is. I think they should stick to playing football. Terrible.
1: And in fact, you got credits for two songs that made the charts. But Craig, what song have you chosen for us to finish up your year that made me?
2: Now, you know that hospital where my leg was going to be amputated? Right here. I'm looking at it right now. It's right across the road. So I chose to live right back here. I don't know. I keep going back to what works. And what works for me is a song that's got a big, long history behind it. But everybody knows it because it's about heart and soul and it's about identity and belonging. And if you just listen to the title, You'll Never Walk Alone, you'll see why it resonates to so many people. And that's why the famous Bill Shankly co-opted that song. It was written by Rodgers and Hammerstein. It was from the show Carousel. And it was sung, the version everybody knows, by a very dear old friend of mine, Jerry Marsden, from Jerry and the Pacemakers. And Jerry used to come into the dressing room before the game to give the fans a bit of a G-up. And he was very close friends with Bill Shankly. So it was Bill who heard Jerry's version and said, that is our marching anthem, Liverpool. Bill Shankly was a Scot, but Bill Shankly saw something in the Scousers that was remarkable he'd never seen before. And he said, give me an army of Scousers and I will build you an army to beat the bloody world, he said in his Scottish twang. That was his marching tune, and that's exactly what Bill Shankly did.
1: Craig Johnston, thank you once again.
2: You're welcome.
3: When you walk through a storm,